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1: Genuine friendship is not always about finding someone who shares your beliefs or opinions. It is about finding someone who loves you just the way you are, like the way God cherishes every part of your being. These meaningful connections are valuable, so hold on to them tightly. Heavenly Father, guide my heart toward genuine relationships that reflect your love. Proverbs 18:24 says, "There are friends who destroy each other, but a real friend sticks closer than a brother." And we love being your friends here at WZOL with your stress relief for the day.
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3: Jesus, Jerusalem, and startling end time prophecies. As we look at the city of Jerusalem, and as we look at Israel, Palestine, the Middle East, we are concerned as we see rising tensions there in the heart of the Middle East in Jerusalem. And it leads us to ask some questions. Will Earth's final war break out in Jerusalem? Many Christians believe that it will. Many Christians believe that the tension that we see today between the Arabs and the Israelis, that tension will explode into a conflagration there in the Middle East. Is the invasion of Jerusalem by enemy armies a sign of the end? Will enemy armies one day invade Jerusalem? Why is it that there's so much tension in Jerusalem? What's the root cause of the tension between our Jewish friends and our Muslim friends? It all has to do with the temple. Any place you are in Jerusalem and you look toward East Jerusalem, you see the Golden Dome Temple of the Rock that dominates the landscape. That Golden Dome Temple was built in the 7th century, and it is the second most holy place, the second holiest place, after Mecca for our Muslim friends. It was here that they believe that Abraham offered up not Isaac, but Ishmael. And it's here as well that they believe that God gave them the right to Palestine. But right below this, if you look at our map of Jerusalem, Jerusalem's divided into four quarters. There's 8 gates going into Jerusalem. It's divided into the Armenian quarter, the Christian quarter, the Muslim quarter, and the Jewish quarter. The Muslim and Jewish quarter both border Temple Mount. When you look at the Jewish quarter, look at the wall right here. If you look at that wall, it is this wall. Here is the Wailing or the Western Wall. It is the last vestige of Herod, of the temple that Herod built for the Jews, and that temple was destroyed in 70 AD. Right above that wall is Temple Mount, and there upon Temple Mount, the Muslims have built their temple, the Dome of the Rock. As the Jews look up from the Wailing Wall, that reminds them there at the Western Wall of the glory and splendor that they used to have, they see

the holy shrine of our Muslim friends upon the very mount where they had the Jewish temple. This angers the Jews. They believe that that mount belongs to them. The Muslims believe it belongs to them. The Jews believe that their temple should be built there. The Muslim temple is built there. And so there is often tension that erupts between the two groups. What did Jesus say about Jerusalem? What did Jesus say about end time events? Jesus sat on the Mount of Olives with his disciples, and as he did, they looked over the Kidron Valley down to Jerusalem. And as Jesus sat there with his disciples, he looked down upon Herod's temple, the temple that Herod had built for the Jews. And Jesus said this to his disciples, "Not one stone of that temple will be left upon another." Jesus predicted that the temple at Jerusalem would be destroyed. As he made that prediction, the disciples were stunned. They thought that an event as cataclysmic as the destruction of the temple must be the end of the world. Jesus was talking, though, about Titus in the Roman armies, that in about 35 years from his time, 37 years, would come down in 70 AD and destroy the temple. So Jesus' prediction that not one stone would be left upon another in the temple, Jesus' prediction that the temple would be destroyed, was fulfilled in the first century in 70 AD. In fact, the destruction of that temple was so fierce that the Roman soldiers surrounded Jerusalem, the Jews were starved, the temple was destroyed. The destruction of Jerusalem was barbaric. Thousands and thousands died. Many died of starvation. Here you have an archaeological dig that has taken place not too many years ago in Jerusalem, and it is the remains of a house of a nobleman that was burned to the ground 2,000 years before in 70 AD, and it's called the Burnt House. It's the vestige or remnants of the destruction of Jerusalem. 70,000 Roman troops surrounded Jerusalem. They laid siege to the city, which means nobody could go out to get food. Nobody could come in to bring in food. The siege of Jerusalem lasted for months. Josephus was a Jewish historian, and he described the devastating effects of the siege this way. He said, "The best of friends would often come to blows over a small piece of bread. Children would often rip up food from their parents' mouths. Neither brother nor sister had mercy on one another. A bushel of corn was more precious than gold." Now listen to what the historian goes on to say. "Driven by hunger, some ate manure. Some the cinches of their saddles. Some the leather stripped from their shields. Some still had hay in their mouths when their bodies were found. Some sought to escape starvation by means of their own filth. So many died of starvation that 115,000 corpses were found in the city and buried. As the Jews were starving to death because 70,000 Romans surrounded the city, as they were not able to have enough strength or might to put up any fight at all, the Romans attacked the city and the Romans burned it." Jesus predicted that 37, 38 years before as he talked to his disciples on the Mount of Olives. The disciples thought that an event as cataclysmic as the destruction of the temple must be the end of the world. They said, "This must be the last days. It must be Jerusalem is going to be destroyed when Jesus comes again." So they said, "Jesus, when will these things be?" That is, when will Jerusalem be destroyed? "And what will be the sign of your coming in the end of the world?" In a masterful prophecy, Jesus blended signs that would lead up to the destruction of the temple in the first century. Signs in miniature. Signs that would take place on a grander, larger, universal scale before his coming. And in Matthew chapter 24, we read the signs that Jesus gave himself. We read signs of his soon return, signs that would take place before the destruction of Jerusalem, and signs that would take place before his coming. The disciples said, Matthew 24, verse 3, "What will be the sign of your coming and the end of the age?" Jesus

Jesus began to list those signs. In Matthew chapter 24, Jesus outlines more than 20 signs of his return. Signs that would take place in miniature before Jerusalem was destroyed, but signs that would be warnings, signs that would point to the second coming of Christ. Now, as we look at these signs, we see them all around us today. We see them in the newspaper. We hear about them on CNN or on Fox News. We turn on our televisions. These signs that frighten many, these signs that bring anxiety and fear. For us as Christians, we see the same signs, but we are not looking at the trouble around us. We recognize that there are signs of the coming King. There are signs of the return of the Lord Jesus Christ. The Bible talks about signs in the area of religion, and it tells us exactly what would happen there. The Bible tells us about signs in the world of politics, what would be going on. The Bible tells us, Jesus talks about signs in the world of nature, the upheavals in nature. The Bible talks about signs in the world of morality and signs in society. We're going to look at Jesus' predictions. We're going to look at what he says in Matthew chapter 24. Our hearts will thrill that these prophecies have been and are being fulfilled. Our hearts will thrill that the events we see taking place in the 21st century are events that Jesus Christ himself predicted. They need not trouble us. They need not create fear. As we see these events occurring, we can be certain that Jesus Christ is on his way. The Bible talks first about signs in the area of religion. It talks about false Christs and false prophets. The Bible talks about a drift and a departure from the Word of God. It talks about an explosion of interest in the occult and spiritualism in the last days. It talks about those that would rise and claim to be Christ. Has that been happening? Let me give you just a very few examples. The Bible says, Matthew 24, verse 24, let's read it together. For false Christs and false prophets will rise and show great signs and wonders. Merely because signs and wonders are revealed by some so-called prophet does not mean that they are a true person of God. It doesn't mean they're a true man or woman or messenger of God, because the Bible says false Christ and false prophets will show signs and wonders to deceive. Let me give you some examples. False Christ. A number of years ago, early 70s, Jim Jones, popular minister in San Francisco, had political endorsements, led over 1,000 of his followers into the jungles of Guyana. He was going to build a utopian society. He said, God is within me. I am the Christ. He was preaching one day from his Bible, and he said, don't look at this to his followers. He said, look at me. I am the one that is divine. Men and women followed him. This popular minister, the one who claimed to be divine, Time magazine called it the cult of death when they took cyanide-laced Kool-Aid and 900-plus died there. Or think of the recent Waco tragedy. David Koresh said, I am the Lamb of God. False Christs and false prophets. Think of Marshall Applewhite, Rancho Santa Fe, California, said a comet will come. Behind that comet, the cosmic master will come. And he said, I am divine, the divine one. He led his followers into mass suicide. The tragedy is that when word got out of that mass suicide in Rancho Santa Fe, California, the night that word was released, within a very short period of time, the police received 1,500 phone calls from troubled parents thinking that their children may be following Marshall Applewhite in that cult. Cults are growing in America with people claiming to be divine. But this is not only an American phenomena. Come to Japan, Time magazine, the cult of doom, Shoko Asharada, here claims to be divine. Come with me to Africa. Joseph Kibitwe and Sardonia Marinde, again, the cult doomsday of death when they claim to be divine. All around the world as I travel, false Christs, false prophets. This is not an isolated phenomena. It's an international phenomena that's taking place. But Jesus said there'd be an explosion of false religion and a departure from the true word of God. Books, magazines, and movies on the occult are selling in the millions. A book
by the title of Wicca by Scott Cunningham sold

Young people want power. Why are they turning to pagan religions? Why is it that 3-to-1 converts are teenagers? Why is it that paganism and the occult witchcraft is in the top 10 religions in America? When the American churches turn away from the Bible, when they become spiritually weak, when men and women are no longer coming to Jesus and their lives are being transformed, when you have a candy-coated, sugar-coated Christianity that doesn't change anybody's lives, young people go looking for power someplace else. I thank God for Jesus Christ that can transform our lives, the greatest power in the universe. You've come to these meetings because you want something deeper than some superficial religion that keeps you comfortable. You're looking deep in your heart for something that satisfies the needs of the soul. According to the website www.cultclinic.org, an estimated 5 to 7 million Americans are involved in cults or cult-like groups. Jesus said, before the end, there'd be a turning from true religion. There'd be false Christs and false prophets. That is happening around the world. The total number of cult groups ranges from 3 to 5,000. 180,000 new cult group converts every single year. We are seeing prophecy fulfilled before our eyes. Now, cults are not always easy to identify. Jesus said, many will come in my name saying, I am Christ. The essence of the New Age movement is that there's a God within you. And modern men and women like that idea. You know, there's a God within me. I'm God-like. That's the philosophy. In the United States, during the last decade, the number of people who identify themselves as belonging to the New Age movement increased 247%. You see, the fundamental fallacy of all that is leading one to find a Savior within themselves rather than leading them to the Savior, Jesus Christ, who died on Calvary for us. And Jesus said this would take place before the end. This should not surprise us, this explosion of interest in the occult. This is one of those 20 signs that the Bible gives us, but we must hasten on from the area of religion to the area of politics. The Bible predicted things that would take place in our day before the coming of Jesus. The Bible talks about war. Now somebody says, now Pastor Mark, how could war ever be a sign of the coming of Jesus? Because we've always had wars from the first century down to now for the last 2,000 years. Notice Jesus didn't say there would be a war. What did Jesus say? Read it with me, please. Matthew 24, verse 6. You will hear of what? Wars and what else? Rumors of wars. So not a single war. There would be multiple wars that would be taking place concurrently at the same time around the world. Jesus predicted just before the end, there'd be international conflicts, world wars. Jesus put it this way, Matthew 24, verse 7, not a single war. Nation will rise against nation, kingdom against kingdom. Might I remind you that in the last century, the 20th century, we had our first world war and our second world war. In fact, the 20th century, there were 165 wars. Jesus said there'll be wars and what? Rumors of wars. Nation will rise against nation. There are 165 wars that killed more than 6,000 people. In other words, 6,000 people in each of the 165 wars. Five of those 165 wars claimed more than 6 million victims each. There are 180 million deaths from war alone in the 20th century. You see, something's going on in our world. 1,000 years ago, wars tended to be local. Today, they are universal. You've had World War I, World War II, the Korean War, the Vietnam War, the Indochina conflict, the Iran-Iraq War, the Middle East conflict, tribal wars in Africa, the Second Congo War, the War on Terrorism, the Darfur conflict in Sudan, the Israeli-Lebanese conflict, the Russia and its troubled state Georgia conflict. We're right now in a long, protracted Iraq war that has taken war to a new level with suicide bombers. We're involved in a war currently in Afghanistan. When you look at the chart of war over the last 100, 150 years, something dramatically is changing.
Wars are erupting

around the world. But there's the opposite side of the war coin. The Bible said there'll be wars, rumors of wars, but at the same time the nations are arming for war, they'll be talking about peace, and there will be fragile peace agreements. Look what the Bible says in 1 Thessalonians chapter 5, verse 3. When they say peace and safety, then sudden destruction comes upon them, and they shall not escape. So we would expect nations arming for war, the greatest military might that has ever existed would be today, but at the same time they're arming for war, there would be movements for peace. Think about the Middle East, for example, and what's taking place there. Or think about World War I. Shortly after World War I, the Treaty of Versailles was signed, June 28, 1919. That led to the League of Nations. And at the end of the World War I, political leaders met and said, we are going to establish a united League of Nations so there'll never be another world war. The League of Nations could not stop that war, and therefore World War II occurred. Shortly after World War II, 1995, there was the United Nations that would solve the problem of war. Peace movements, Jesus said, they'll talk about peace, but sudden destruction comes upon them. Or you look at the Middle East, the smile on Jimmy Carter's face as he brings together Egyptian President Sadat and Prime Minister Begin, Menachem Begin from Israel. But shortly after that, there was war again between the Arabs and Israelis. So that led Bill Clinton to bring Rabin and Arafat together. And again, they shook hands and they signed a peace treaty. But again, there's war. President Obama has been awarded the Nobel Prize for Peace. Now, I praise God for every United States president and every political leader that desires peace. But the truth of the matter is that the ink is barely dry on the peace treaties when the conflagration erupts in war again. Because we will never have permanent peace until Jesus Christ, the Prince of Peace, comes. All of our best efforts to achieve peace, and we should work for peace and strive for peace. Don't misunderstand me. But the Bible said, false Christs and false prophets, they're exploding. The occult, it's taking place. Rampant spiritualism, it's happening. The Bible said, wars and rumors of wars, we see that. The Bible says, at the same time they arm for war, they will be talking about peace. We see that. But the Bible also says, Christ will come at a time when the human race has the potential for world destruction. This prophecy that I'm going to show you from Revelation could not have been fulfilled 50 years ago. Couldn't have been fulfilled 100 years ago. Here it is, Revelation 11, verse 18. The nations were angry. The nations were what, everybody? Angry. Your wrath has come, the time of the dead that they should be judged. You should reward your servants, the prophets and the saints. When is Jesus coming to give out the rewards? At his second coming, at his return. Now notice what the Bible says. And those who fear your name, small and great, and should destroy those who destroy the earth. So Jesus is going to come to destroy those who destroy the earth. Has the human race ever had the capacity to destroy itself before? Has the human race ever had the capacity with its weaponry to destroy life on planet Earth before? Today we hear about the destruction of the environment, global warming, the melting of the polar ice caps, the rising of the waters. We hear about the pollution of the water, the airways, the destruction of the Earth. But with nuclear weaponry, we could wipe all life off planet Earth. Since the explosion of the atomic bomb in Hiroshima and Nagasaki, we have entered into a new age. William Ripley, commenting on Nagasaki, Hiroshima, Japan, Second World War, when he was there, said, I'm standing on the place where the end of the world began. Indeed, William Ripley was right. But to compare an atomic bomb to a nuclear bomb is like comparing a child's pea shooter to a tank or cannon. Dr. Harold Urey, Nobel Prize winner in chemistry and a member of the Uranium Committee on the key operation of U-235, he was the one that participated in the splitting of the atom. And he said this,
talking about the weapons that we have today, I write this to frighten

you. I'm a frightened man myself. All the scientists I know are frightened. Frightened for their lives and frightened for your life. Ladies and gentlemen, tonight, Jesus says, let not your heart be troubled. You believe in God, believe also in me. Jesus said, in my Father's house are many mansions. John 14, verse 1 to 3. If it were not so, I would have told you. I go and prepare a place for you. And if I go and prepare a place for you, Jesus says, I will come again. If we look where the world is looking, we will fear what the world is fearing. But we're not looking where the world is looking. We see the same signs, but we believe that these are omens. These are signposts of the coming of our Lord. The nuclear club today, United States, Russia, United Kingdom, France, and China, we know have nuclear weapons. But we believe that India has them, and now we are sure they do. Pakistan likely has nuclear weapons. North Korea. Does that make you nervous that North Korea is working on a nuclear weapon? What if a rogue state gets nuclear weapons? Israel has nuclear weapons. Iran possibly working on nuclear weapons. And that's why the world is so concerned today, and you hear so much about Iran in the news. What if they possess nuclear weapons? But what if, what worse? What if a terrorist got a hold of nuclear material? What, you know, it's one thing to fly a plane into the World Trade Center. It's another thing to threaten an entire nation and society. A university of, group of scientists, Rutgers University, State University in New Jersey, University of Colorado at Boulder and UCLA, were talking about a small-scale nuclear war, and they said even a small-scale regional nuclear war could produce as many direct fatalities as all of World War II and disrupt the global climate for a decade or more, with environmental effects that could be devastating for everyone on Earth. Scientists are concerned because they recognize there has never been a weapon made that hasn't been used. Someday, someplace, if time goes on, nuclear weapons will be used. But wait a minute. Jesus says, look up! I'm coming at a time that the nations are teetering on the verge of war, talking about peace, but they have nuclear weapons. You say a terrorist will never get nuclear weapons. That's impossible. Here's Popular Mechanics magazine, front page article, when terrorists go nuclear. And it talks about the fact that terrorists today have the possibility of getting nuclear material. These signs indicate to us, to you and me, that we need not fear. This world is not going to be destroyed in some spinning globe of ash, in some nuclear war, because Jesus Christ is going to come again and say, ladies and gentlemen, it's closing time. He's going to step across the threshold of time into eternity and bring us into eternity. Science in the area of religion, science in the area of politics, science in the world of nature. Have you noticed recently the natural disasters? Do they seem to be increasing? What did Jesus say? First, Jesus said there'd be famines. Now, don't misunderstand me. There have always been hungry people. No one of these signs constitutes a sign of the time. See, it's not merely a false Christ here or a war there. It's not merely signs of peace here. But when you see all of these signs converging together at an apex point, you know that the end is near. Jesus said there'll be famines. He said there'll be famines and pestilences and earthquakes in diverse places. Famines, pestilences, and earthquakes. Every starving child cries out for the deliverance and the coming of our Lord Jesus Christ. With all of our advanced technology, with all of our scientific achievements, with all of the world's wealth, we have not been able to solve the problem of hunger. If you look at the statistics, the United Nations report says that tonight we have a food shortage in 38 different countries. The world tonight is a place where more children are going to bed hungry than we could imagine. 1/6 of the world tonight is under or malnourished. Today, 10,000 people will die today of starvation. 3.5 million will die a year. It's more than at any other time in history. Population of the world continues to increase. 6 billion, 7 billion population, world increasing. Our resources to feed the growing population are decreasing. What we are seeing is the exact prediction. As we come closer to end time, there will be famines.
The Bible says,

0: says there'll be pestilences. What is a pestilence? How do you define a pestilence? Jesus says there'll be pestilences and earthquakes in various places. A pestilence is a strange disease that afflicts human beings, crops, and the environment. So it's a, for example, planes fly over our crops and drops pesticides because of the diseases that affect the crops. If you go back 75 years, let's suppose you were an apple orchardist and you grew apple trees, and you go back 75 years. How many times did you spray the apples 75 years ago, 100 years ago? In the 1800s, how many times did our forefathers, great-great-great-grandfathers spray the apples? How many times?
1: None.
0: They didn't. How many times they spray them today? I asked an orcharder that once. He said, you don't want to know. He said, we spray those things sometimes 5, 6, or 7 times. Why? Because there are pestilences that the pesticides must get. So today we have to add more and more chemicals to our food. And Jesus said there'll be pestilences. That's why we use the pesticides. 2.4 billion pounds of toxin pollutants are poured into the atmosphere. Jesus said there'll be pollutants, 50,000, 120,000 premature deaths every single year. Here's a warning to humanity by the scientist. It's not a preacher. No more than one or a few decades remain before the chance to avert the new threats we now confront will be lost because of the pollution of the environment, and the prospects of humanity immeasurably diminished. Here's a warning to humanity by scientists. What we see taking place today are omens. Do you hear the footsteps of the coming king? Do you hear the footsteps of Jesus Christ as he's preparing to return? Another form of pestilence are new diseases that are springing up around the world. Diseases we've never seen before. There's mad cow disease. Did you know anything about that 100 years ago? Bird flu, you hear that about 50 years ago? HIV/AIDS, Marburg virus, Lyme disease, H1N1, influenza virus. These things were never known before. But Jesus said there'll be pestilences, strange diseases affecting crops, animals, man, the pollution of the atmosphere. This is taking place. Our planet is rumbling, groaning for deliverance. Jesus said there'll be famines. There'll be pestilences. He went on to say there'll be famines, pestilences, and earthquakes in various places. We've always had earthquakes, but the Bible says earthquakes would increase dramatically just before the time of the end. Did you know that seismologists, those that study earthquakes, tell us that we have 35 earthquakes a day and 12 to 14,000 earthquakes every single year? You say, well, we've always had earthquakes, but they're increasing in powerful magnitude. May 12, 2008, the great earthquake in Sichuan, China, 70,000 killed, 18,000 missing there. I want to show you an earthquake chart. This chart is amazing. Starting here at the left-hand side, it's the year 1900. What this chart measures is powerful earthquakes that are 6 to 8 on the Richter scale. When you come to 2000, 1995, they begin to go up. You come to 2000, they're up. But look when you come to 2008. So the idea that earthquakes remain stable just is not true. Earthquakes are off the chart today. There's a whole lot of shaking going on. Come with me to Haiti. Now look at the major earthquakes. We're in 2010, and we are in the month of April. Look at the major earthquakes that have shook us so far. January 2010, Haiti. A devastating earthquake, over 100,000 are dead. Followed by February, Chile, 2010. Devastating earthquake in Chile, thousands dead. Followed by April, Indonesia, 2010. Strong earthquake shakes the eastern islands. It's universal. It's all over the world. Death toll rises in China earthquake, April 2010. So you look at what's taking place in the world today, this whole earth is crying out for deliverance from our Lord Jesus Christ. The Bible says there'll be earthquakes in various places. They're taking place. There'll be famines. They're taking place. There'll be pestilences. They're taking place. There'll be fearful sights and great signs from the heaven. Fearful sights, great signs from the heaven. In other words, all nature would be in upheaval, and nature would be speaking to humanity, saying that Jesus Christ is going to come again. volcanic eruption in Iceland, 17,000 flights grounded.

fearful sights in the heavens. Cyclones, tornadoes coming across America. Hurricanes, fearful sights in the heavens. 2008 was the deadliest year for tornadoes in the past decade, with 134 confirmed fatalities, $1.84 billion in damage. If you look at the Mississippi tornado, left at least 10 dead, just took place April 24, a few days ago, coming unexpectedly. 205, the Atlantic hurricane season, most names in history. You know, this is rather interesting. They name hurricanes Anna, A, Bertha, B, Camille, C, Deborah, D. So they name them for the alphabet. In 2005, they went A, B, C, D, E, F, G, and then they came down X, Y, Z. But the problem was they came to Z and they ran out of names, so they had to start all over again. It's really amazing when you see most named storms in history. Hurricane Katrina, devastating New Orleans. 2008 hurricane season, 8 major hurricanes, $42 billion worth of damage. You see this happening all over the world. Here are the major tsunamis around the world, focusing on Asia and Inter-America in the 1990s. You go to Mexico, Nicaragua, Indonesia, Japan, Iran Jaya, New Guinea. 10,000 killed, 22,000 killed. You go all over the world and you see that something unusual is happening. Not one sign. False Christ, false prophets, the occult, the new age. Wars, rumors of wars. Movements for peace, thermonuclear war, famines, earthquakes, pestilences. Something seems to be fitting together. Does Jesus tell us the day and hour of his coming? He does not. The Bible says no man knows the day or the hour of his coming. If anybody tells you Christ is coming in this year, in 1 year, in 2 years, you can know that that's false because the Bible says nobody knows the day or the hour. We cannot know when his coming is here, but we can know when his coming is near. I cannot tell you Christ is coming in a year or 2 years or three or four or five. I can't tell you that. But what I can tell you with absolute certainty is that the signs that Jesus Christ said would take place are taking place today. That those signs are present in our world today. The Bible said there'll be signs in the world of society. What does Jesus mean by that? There would be a moral decay just before his coming. The Bible says in Matthew 24, verse 37 and 38, but as the days of Noah were, so also will the coming of the Son of Man be. What would it be like before the coming of Jesus? As the days of Noah. God destroyed our world with water in the days of Noah. Wickedness became so great that God said, that's enough. When Billy Graham had written the first chapter of his book on the second coming of Christ, World Aflame, he wrote the chapter on the moral conditions of our society, the crime, the violence, the sexuality. And his wife, Ruth, was sitting in the other room, and he brought the chapter to her, and he said, Ruth, read this chapter. It's the first chapter of my new book, World Aflame. Tell me what you think. She read the chapter, and as Billy tells the story, she came back to him, and she said, Billy, after I read that chapter, I have only one thing to say. If Christ does not come soon, he's going to have to resurrect Sodom and Gomorrah and apologize to them. Because our society is more morally depraved internationally than Sodom and Gomorrah were. The Bible says in the days before the flood, they were eating and drinking, marrying and giving in marriage until the day that Noah entered into the ark. What's wrong with that? Eating, drinking, marrying, giving in marriage. Nothing at all. But here's the point. There are two points here. One is that they were more interested in stuffing their belly through eating and drinking and then preparing for the coming of Jesus. More interested in the things going on around them than the great event that was going to take place. God is calling a generation to prepare for the return of our Lord. This is a time to be sure that our hearts are right with God. In the days of the flood, they just went on like life as normal. And God is giving a clarion call to this generation to commit their lives to Christ. Second, the Bible says eating, drinking, marrying, and giving in marriage. In other words, gluttony, divorce taking place in our society. The wine is flowing, the music is playing. We live in a sex-centered, morally twisted, spiritually dwarfed generation. The breakup of the family unit is taking place. There's a complacent attitude.

attitude towards spiritual things and toward moral living. If you are morally pure today, people think that's Puritanism from a past generation. But God is calling men and women in this generation to moral purity. He's calling us from feasting our minds on adultery on television. He's calling us to have pure minds, as the Bible says, let this mind be in you, which was in Christ Jesus our Lord. God is calling us to prepare for the great events. 50 to 75% of all marriages end up in divorce. The marriage is still sacred today. It is given to us by God in the Garden of Eden. It's a sacred institution. Now, I recognize here tonight that there are people that have gone through heartbreaking experiences in their marriage, whatever your past tonight. There may be things in your life you can't repair. Jesus reaches out to you in love, compassion. He'll forgive you. He'll make you over again. If a spouse left you and you're heartbroken, Jesus will repair that in your heart. Maybe it wasn't your fault at all. Maybe it was. The only place to begin with Jesus is where you are. Right tonight, where you are. He loves you. He wants to save you in his kingdom forever. The signs indicate that he is coming soon. Did you know that in 1960, about 8% of the births in North America were to unmarried women? Now, in 2004, it was 38%. Now it's over 40%. God is calling our young people back to purity. He's calling them back to the sacredness of marriage. We would see, it'd be like Noah's day, marrying and giving in marriage, eating, gluttony, rising crime and violence. What was it like in Noah's day? Genesis 6, verse 5. Then the Lord saw that the wickedness of man was great in the earth, and that every intent of the thoughts of his heart was evil continually, like Noah's day. You turn on TV today, basically the thoughts. It's hard to find one thing on television that doesn't have sex or violence or murder. It's difficult. You may find some, but it's difficult today. The thoughts of his heart evil continually. The Bible says in Noah's day would be like our day. The earth also was corrupt before God, and the earth was filled with violence. Just like in the days of ancient Babylon, when God wrote on the wall of Babylon's banquet hall with his finger, many, many tekel upharsin, thou art weighed in the balances and found wanting. God has numbered your kingdom and finished it. The handwriting is on the wall. The accumulated sins of humanity are rising up to God. And soon Jesus will say, that's enough. That's enough. I must step across the threshold of eternity into time. My love will not allow my children to be any longer in a world of sickness and suffering and heartache and famine and violence. I am coming to take my children home. Amen. And Jesus will stream down the cart of the sky. The earth will shake, lightning will flash from the east to the west, and our Lord will return with 10,000 times 10,000 angels in Noah's day. Earth was filled with violence. Here's the World Report on Violence in Health in our society today. This is from the World Health Organization. Each year, more than 1.6 million people worldwide lose their lives to violence. Many more are injured and suffered from a range of physical, sexual, reproductive, and mental health problems. 1.6 million. The Bible says the earth would be filled with violence. 1.6 million lose their lives because of violence. According to the United States Department of Justice, there were an estimated 1,382,012 violent crimes nationwide in 2008. That's amazing. You know, schools aren't even a safe place anymore. Virginia Tech massacre, 33 deaths, 25 injured. You used to think at least school is safe, but violence in our schools. Crime-ridden Chicago debates calling in troops. Did you see that? That there are places in Chicago that's become the murder capital of America. And because of that, there's a debate going on in the city now with the city government on whether you should call in the National Guard troops. This is amazing, isn't it? In our cities, and we see so much violence, there's so much war, there's so much crime, there's so much violence, there's so much famine, there's so much hunger, there's so many earthquakes. We see all this taking place, and we go, ho-hum, what's next? It is possible to have so many alarms going off because you live where the fire alarms are going.

0: off?
1: It's possible. I have so many alarms going off, you sleep through the alarms. These are warning lights. These are alarm signs. The Bible says there'd be economic uncertainty. James 5, verse 1 to 3. Come now, you rich men, weep and howl in your miseries that are coming on you. Your riches are corrupted. Your garments are moth-eaten. Notice a rapid decline in the economy. Rich people, but losing it all in the current economic disaster. Some of the wealthiest people went out and committed suicide because they lost so much in the stock market overnight. Look what the Bible says. Your gold and silver are corroded, and their corrosion will be a witness against you and will eat your flesh like fire. You've heaped up treasure in the last days. So they have placed their emphasis in the wrong place. They've heaped up treasure. But if the stock market crashes, I talked to a banker who is coming to Chicago. There's a big convention of bankers in Chicago. And the banker said this to me. He said, Mark, I met with top bankers in America. Here's one thing that you're not hearing. When I met with those bankers, 20 of the top bankers, they said, when we see our national debt rising $12 trillion and we look at the world, there's not much hope. You may hear a little bit of hope for the economy. What does the Bible say? It says, you've lived on earth in pleasure and luxury. You've fattened your hearts as in the day of slaughter. If you put your confidence in the money you can make and all that crashes, your confidence crashes. But we can put our confidence in the pearl of great price, Jesus Christ, because he is going to come again. The Bible says in Revelation 18, verse 17, last days, what's going to happen? Let's read it together. For in what? 1 hour, such great riches come to what? Nothing. Should we support our family? Certainly. Should we do everything we can to build economic security in our lives? Definitely. Should we try to stay out of debt? Definitely. But that's not where our confidence is. That's not where our hope is. That's not where our security is. Our confidence is in Jesus Christ. Our hope is in an eternal kingdom. Our hope is not building a mansion here. It's getting a mansion up there. Our hope is not in earthly things. It is in heavenly things. Our national debt in 1989 was $2.7 trillion. By 2010, our national debt was $12.9 trillion. Absolutely amazing. Houses being repossessed by the bank. According to the Federal Deposit Insurance Corporation, a total of 225 banks have closed their doors since the beginning of the credit crunch in August of 2007. 57 banks have gone under. If you can't put your money in the bank and 275 of them crumble, the only security that's really secure is Jesus. The only security is a new kingdom where there is no war, there is no suffering, there is no heartache, there is no sorrow, there is no death. The signs are being fulfilled. False Christs and false prophets fulfilled. Wars and rumors of wars fulfilled. Cries of peace, but no peace, fulfilled. Famines fulfilled. Pestilences fulfilled. Earthquakes fulfilled. Sexual immorality fulfilled. Homes falling apart fulfilled. Violence filling our lands fulfilled. Economic uncertainty fulfilled. But the Bible gives us one more sign. This is the final sign. Jesus says, when you see this, know that my coming is near. This is the last sign before his coming, the Bible says. Matthew 24, verse 14. This gospel of the kingdom will be preached in all the world as a witness to all nations. Then the end will come. Before the coming of Jesus, the gospel would go to the east and the west, the north and the south. The gospel would go from Asia to Africa to Inter in South America. Before the coming of Jesus, every human being on a planet called Earth would have the opportunity of knowing his love and preparing for his coming. This prophecy is being fulfilled. God is on the move. God is moving today powerfully. Come with me on a journey around the world. Here is Mexico and the great stadium in Monterrey. There's a revival taking place in Mexico. Thousands are coming to Christ. They're studying God's word. They're following Jesus and are being baptized. Come with me to Cuba. Not long ago, I was a guest in Cuba. Met with the Cuban government officials. They said, Pastor Finley, in this particular city, Santiago de Cuba, for the first time in the history of our nation, we will give you free of charge a public auditorium to preach the gospel in Cuba. Communist officials came to that meeting, and they were

0: there at this swimming pool when hundreds were baptized in Cuba. God's opened up Russia. God's opened up Eastern Europe. God's opened up the former Soviet Union. God has opened up Cuba. God is on the move. Asia, come with me to the great Rizal Stadium in the Philippines. And here, over 1,300 people on one day were baptized. God is moving all through Asia today. Thousands are coming to accept Jesus Christ. Come with me to Africa today. We were there in Ghana, traveled all through Africa. A spiritual revival is taking place. Africans coming to Jesus Christ, being baptized by the hundreds. The Bible says this gospel of the kingdom will be preached in all the world as a witness to all nations. Then the end will come. Jesus Christ is coming soon. The signs of the times indicate that he's coming. Come with me to Romania, a former communist country. We come to the Olympic swimming pool, and there hundreds and hundreds come to Jesus. Every place you look today, there are those that are hearing the call of God. There are those that are saying, we don't want business as usual. Deep within our hearts, we long for the coming of Jesus. There are those today in the Hindu land of India. This is a secret baptism we had in India. Over 500 were baptized. We took them 2 hours out into the countryside because Hindu militants were burning churches. And we watched as God worked a miracle. Over 1 million Hindus have been baptized in the name of the Lord Jesus Christ in the last few years in India. God is working unusual miracles. God, this is a prophecy being fulfilled. Messages today going up by satellite, being carried by Hope Channel. That's a miracle. Messages today being carried by internet into Muslim lands. That's a miracle. Messages today being carried by radio far up in the jungle. That indeed is a miracle. God is reaching out today. God is touching lives today. All the signs are being fulfilled. There's hope on the way. Jesus is coming soon. Deep within your heart, have you given your life to Jesus?
1: Spread the word of God in a hopeless world.

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1: La Iglesia Adventista del Séptimo Día de Pasto Viejo te invita a su semana, Restaurados por la Verdad Bíblica,

A key aspect of reform in the last days will be that of Sabbath reform. And we see this spoken of in the book of Isaiah in chapter 56, verses 1, 2, 6, and 7. Blessed is the man that keeps the Sabbath from polluting it, is a paraphrase of these verses. We see the Sabbath and the law spoken of in several other chapters in Isaiah that highlight the importance of both. The law and particularly the Sabbath, we see will play a key role in the final battle between right and wrong, good and evil, as the great controversy between Christ and Satan plays out. In the Sabbath commandment, we find the seal of God, as it contains all three aspects to a seal. A seal must have a name, a title, and a territory. Joe Biden, Donald Trump, Barack Obama, George Bush, there's the name. The title is President and the territory is United States of America. In the Sabbath commandment, we find this as well. The name of God is Lord. The title is Creator because it says He made the heavens and earth. And the territory is the heavens, the earth, the sea, and all that in them is. Only a Creator God has the authority to legitimately ask for reverence and worship, and the Sabbath points this out. Safe test in life and Bible study is Isaiah chapter 8, verse 20. To the law and to the testimony, if they speak not according to this word, it's because there is no light in them. The Sabbath has been kept since the Garden of Eden, and right through history, every generation has always had a group who knew about it, kept it, and passed it on, despite the man of sin trying to stamp it out. Right after these messages are given in Revelation 14, verses 6 through 12, the Son of Man comes, which shows that they are given right prior to Jesus' return. After 1844, when the Sabbath was discovered by the Advent believers, many of the same old arguments were used by people who did not want to keep it. We have always kept Sunday. There are too few of us to keep it that it will not make a difference. However, there were a few people who followed the process through the sanctuary. They came into the most holy place. They saw the Ark of the Covenant. They saw the law of God. And in the law of God, they saw the Sabbath. And despite few people doing it, and despite the great religious minds of their day not keeping it, they committed to keep the law of God. Those who search the truth for themselves will always be rewarded by God. Many of the Advent believers rejected this new interpretation of the sanctuary. They rejected the interpretation of God's law, and they tried to fix new dates for the return of Jesus. In so doing, they were merely repeating history, for in the Bible, Paul warned the Thessalonians against doing the same.

and urged them to test their views against the Bible. Setting new dates and the tenuous arguments that accompany them bring contempt on all believers from those outside. The faith of God's people was sorely tested during this time, and sadly, many chose not to walk with the faith anymore. The Advent believers were repeating the history of ancient Israel, who after leaving Egypt could have gone straight to the promised land, but because of their unbelief, they wandered in the wilderness for 40 years. The Advent believers could have gone straight home if they had believed and embraced the message. It was never God's will to delay this much. The sharing of the truth involves inconvenience and often reproach, but we are called to share it anyway. Even when men evade or resist it, it is our duty to share it and let our light shine. The world has people who act out of policy, but God needs people who act out of principle, men who do right because it is right and leave the consequences to God. May we be such people by His grace and His power.

0: 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But remember, within you is a divine compass guided by God, leading you toward decisions that align with His plan. Turn to Him in prayer, trust your inner compass, and bravely follow where your heart leads, knowing He will guide your journey. Divine Navigator, guide my way and keep me on the right path. Proverbs 3 verses 5 and 6 says, "Trust in the Lord with all your heart and lean not on your own understanding. 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
4: Three tickets, please. Two adults and one child.
5: Three tickets. Excuse me, please. Hello, ticket office. Ghost Town and Calico Railroad. Yes, sir? You're welcome, sir. Now, three tickets, two adults and one child. There you are. $1.25, please.
4: How soon does the train leave?
5: 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You'll have to hurry to make it.
6: Good. All good.
4: Oh, phew. Well, we just made it. Well, this seat all right?
7: Sure. My, this is a plush car.
4: Yeah, I understand it was brought here from the Denver and Rio Grande Western Railroad.
8: Daddy, look out there. Indians dancing around the burning stake.
9: Hey, reach everybody, this is a holdup. Just keep quiet, you and the kid, ma'am, and ain't nobody gonna get hurt. All we want your gold dust and silver dollars.
10: Howdy, partners. This here is Uncle Dan.
11: And I'm Aunt Carol. Hi, everybody.
10: I'm hoping you're all ready to take a ride on this GT&C railroad that runs right through these here parts.
11: I believe Uncle Dan is trying to get you in the mood for an imaginary visit to the famous Knott's Berry Farm in California, because today's story takes us there to hear how it all started from the fabulous farmer himself, Walter Knott.
10: That's right, ma'am, and this here story is called Ghost Town.
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13: As I said last week, the finding and cultivation of those six boysenberry plants were the beginning of our financial success. To tell the story of the thousands, even millions of people who come to Knott's Berry Farm every year, I'll have to go back a little to the day we finished our first roadside stand. 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
14: 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That's it. 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
15: Do you think we'll get any customers? 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
15: But our berries are not a bit better than the berries other farmers sell at their roadside stands, and they're not getting rich.
14: Ah, my dear. But I think our berries will be better. We'll sell.

0: Well, only the best ones, the largest and sweetest. 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Also, we'll wrap them in clean paper, held tight with rubber bands. Our roadside competitors don't do that. 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
1: Well, maybe it'll work.
0: I know it will. Listen, do you realize that if we get only one customer a day, one new customer a day, and satisfy that customer so he'll be back, do you realize how many customers we'll have in a year?
1: No.
0: Well, more than we could take care of. Hundreds.
1: You have lots of confidence and faith, don't you?
0: Well, of course. Success is made up of faith and hard work. I have faith in you and the children.
1: And what is that supposed to mean?
0: Well, I'm going to raise the berries and produce and leave the harvesting and selling up to you and the children.
1: But I don't know anything about running a roadside stand.
0: Ah, my dear, you know almost everything about almost everything.
1: Flattery will get you nowhere, except...
0: Except?
1: All right. The children and I will take care of the roadside stand. Walter?
0: Yes?
1: Since the stand is doing so well, I was just wondering if maybe I... Well, maybe I could make some jam and pies. I understand now, we're not going in the restaurant business, but
0: I understand. No restaurant business.
1: Well, I do think that maybe I could sell pies and jams at the stand, along with the berries and things.
0: I'm proud of you, Cordelia.
1: Now, don't change the subject, Walter.
0: Not. I'm not. I am proud of you.
1: Oh.
0: You have a knack with customers at the stand. Your berries and produce are arranged so neatly that customers come back week after week. And your jams and pies.
1: Oh, Walter.
0: Once they taste them, you'll be swamped with customers.
1: Walter Knott's prophecy proved accurate. The little stand did do a great business. Customers returned week after week for Cordelia's pies and preserves. The Knott children made a game of flagging down motorists with immense stalks of rhubarb which grew in the garden areas of the little farm. By toil and close family teamwork, the Knotts began to see a path out of their wilderness of debt. Then came the oil boom of 1929, followed closely by the Great Depression of the early 30s. With only faith in himself, his family, and the future, Walter purchased an additional 10 acres of land. Then, in the middle of the Depression, Mr. Knott experimented with the new, yet almost forgotten, boysenberry. They were so large that it took only 25 berries to fill a standard half-pound box. These wonderful berries, retailed through the Knott roadside stand, returned, in spite of the Depression, $1,737 per acre. The demand was enormous. Walter, everyone wants the new boysenberry.
0: I'm nursing them along, multiplying the plants as fast as I can. Next year we should have plenty.
1: By the way, dear, are you going to supply plants to that nursery that wrote asking for as many as you could spare?
0: Well, I think I should, don't you?
1: Well, you could hold on to the boysenberry as an exclusive Knott Berry Farm product. We'd be the only farm who has this wonderful berry. Think of what that would do for us financially.
0: No doubt about it. It'd make us financially independent. But, do you think that that's the thing to do?
1: I hadn't thought much about it.
0: I have. And I've come to the conclusion that I should share this wondrous fruit with other growers, big and little, anyone who wants it.
1: I'm proud of you, Walter. Even if we starve, I'm proud of you. Those Depression years were tough ones. It was only by the money taken in at the roadside stand for Cordelia's pies and preserves that the Knott Berry Farm was able to weather the Depression. Even so, the going was indeed difficult. It was Cordelia's homey kindness and ever-present smile that brought customers back again and again and kept the Knott Berry Farm's collective heads above bankruptcy's muddy waters. Walter, I've decided to serve light lunches in the stand along with the pies and preserves. But I want you to understand distinctly, dear, that I'm not in the restaurant business.
0: Yes, dear, I understand. You are not in the restaurant business.
1: The added revenue from the light lunches kept the venture afloat. Then came 1934. a year

0: that proved to be very eventful for the Knott Berry Farm. It all started something like this.
1: I want you to understand one thing for sure, Walter. We're not going in the restaurant business.
2: Well, of course we're not going in the restaurant business. Things are tough enough without that.
1: But, well, I have decided to try serving chicken dinners along with the snacks. Tomorrow I'm going to try
2: it. But you
1: just I have it all figured out, dear. I'll do the cooking, and the girls will serve the meals. It won't increase our expenses, and, well, we might take in a little more money.
2: Cordelia, you're wonderful. But what about dishes?
1: Well, I've decided to use... Well, I'm going to use our wedding china.
2: No.
1: Do you mind so much?
2: Mind? I should say not. I think it's wonderful that you think enough of the project to use the china.
1: Oh.
2: Well, you never have before. Never. Everything all ready for your chicken dinner experiment?
1: Walter Knott, you get right out of this kitchen. I don't need a man around here.
2: All right. I was just trying to be helpful.
3: Mama, four people just came in. They want the chicken dinner.
2: Ah, success!
1: Go on, get out of here. You're in the way.
2: All right.
1: Four chicken dinners coming up.
2: Asleep yet, dear?
1: No, I'm counting sheep.
2: I bet you're counting the dollars you took in today for chicken dinners.
1: It's just a little over $5, that's all.
2: For the first day? I think that's wonderful. Are you going to continue the experiment?
1: Oh, for another day or two, but I'm not going in the restaurant business.
2: Oh, perish the idea. How did your customers like the dinners?
1: All right, I guess.
2: Well, you know what I think? I think your cooking, especially your chicken dinners, have a magical quality away and beyond anything served in ordinary restaurants.
1: Oh.
2: I predict that soon the four tables will be filled with diners almost every day.
1: Oh, what an imagination you have, Walter. You're a dreamer.
2: Well, we'll see.
0: But Walter Knott's prediction that the four tables would someday be filled almost every day with chicken dinner eaters was entirely wrong. Here's what actually happened.
3: What are we going to do, Mama? The four tables are full, and there are at least 40 or 50 people standing in the line outside waiting to get in.
2: What'd I tell you?
1: Walter, will you get out of here, please? We can't be bothered with you underfoot. We have too much to do around here.
2: I'm only trying to help.
1: Well, do you really want to help?
2: Yeah, how?
1: Well, then go outside and keep the people in line entertained.
2: Entertained?
1: Talk to them. Keep them happy. You have a glib tongue. Well, now make good use of it.
2: Oh,
1: go
2: me.
1: On, get.
2: All right.
1: Skedaddle.
2: All right.

0: Well, this is a... Well, I mean, I called you all here so we could have a meeting. Yes, a meeting. You are all a part of Knott's Berry Farm. Each of you has contributed to its success. It is a success, and going to be even more so. Mother and I are proud of the way you've all stepped in and done your share. So you will share in the policymaking of Knott's Berry Farm. From now on, we will have a weekly board meeting. Together, we will decide on the big issues.
1: Oh, quiet.
0: Now, the first problem we have to decide on is we need a larger dining room and kitchen. Now, what are we going to do about it?
2: But, Daddy, Mother says she doesn't want to be in the restaurant business.
3: I don't. I haven't the slightest desire to run a restaurant, Walter, nor the slightest notion how to run one.
0: True. We're just experimenting, and to complete the experiment, we have to enlarge to take care of the crowds. Now, what is your desire in the matter?
3: I hardly know.
0: Now, if we double the space, that'll take care of the crowd.
3: What?
0: We will add another room.
3: What?
0: All in favor, say yes. Carried. Meeting dismissed. Board of Directors meeting of the Knott Berry Farm called to order. Is everyone present? Russell, Virginia, Tony, and little Marion. Children, I mean members of the board, we have another very serious problem to decide. Since we added a room to our little restaurant, I mean a roadside stand, the crowds have gotten so big we now have to make another addition. I suggest a large addition this time, large enough to take care of all the crowds that will ever come for our chicken dinners.
2: That'll take money, won't it, Daddy?
0: Yes, Tony.
2: Well, I didn't know we had any money.
3: We don't.
2: Well, how are we going to build a larger dining room, then?
0: Well, that's my worry.

0: property. The point is, we do need a larger dining area. Well, the fact is, children, I mean, members of the board, you have witnessed a miracle. Your mother has a magical touch in the kitchen that even I didn't suspect. People come from miles and miles just to eat her fried chicken. All right, we'll let Mother have charge of the cooking. Now you children serve the meals, and I'll build. All in favor, say aye. Carried. Meeting dismissed.
1: I'll finish the story in just a moment. First, however...
2: Hi again. You know, the Knott family sure had the right idea, because when everybody pitches in and willingly does their part, success isn't too far away.
1: Right. 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
3: Walter Knott decided to borrow money from the local bank to build a larger dining area to take care of the huge crowds that daily came to partake of Mrs. Knott's delicious chicken dinners.
4: Well, Mr. Knott, come in. Sit down. What can I do for you today?
0: I'd like to borrow some money, Mr. Welliver.
4: You came to the right place, Mr. Knott. How much do you want?
0: Well, I was thinking of $10,000.
4: $10,000? Well, I'm sure that can be arranged. You're a good farmer, Mr. Knott. Are you going to purchase more land?
0: No. I'm going to build a larger dining room.
4: Dining room? What do you mean?
0: Well, the crowds keep getting larger and larger. We need more room.
4: Well, Mr. Knott, we would be glad to lend you the money to expand your farm or for any other purpose you put it to as a farmer. But we have no desire to risk $10,000 on a restaurant. Now, you're a farmer and a good one, not a restaurant man.
0: Oh, I know that, Mr. Welliver. But the people just keep coming anyway.
4: Buena Park is a farming community. It can't support a restaurant.
0: And all you say, Mr. Welliver, is true. But I wish you'd drive out to my place and tell it to all those people who wait in line for Cordelia's chicken dinners. I tell them myself that I'm just a farmer. They just won't listen to me.
4: Well, nevertheless, you should stick to farming. However, you're a good customer and an honest man. So we will loan you $5,000, if you insist.
0: We were counting on $10,000, Mr. Welliver, and I'll talk it over with the family and let you know. Board of Directors of the Knott's Berry Farm, we are here to consider an offer made by the bank. $5,000. I say we don't want it. $10,000 or none. Anyway, I feel sure we can make the expansion pay for itself as we build it. We'll work harder. Raise and sell more berries and nursery stock. All in favor, say aye. Carried. Meeting dismissed.
3: In the summer of 1937... the new and enlarged dining quarters were open for business. Loyal customers passed the word along that there was no longer the tedious waiting line at Knott's, and business again began to boom. After only 6 weeks, the place was again filled. Again, a line formed outside, waiting to be served Cordelia's fried chicken. I had no intention of going in the restaurant business, Walter, but... well, I guess I'm in it in spite of myself.
0: And I had no intention of engaging in a building race to keep ahead of your customers. But I'm in it.
3: You are, aren't you?
0: Yeah.
3: As usual, Walter mingled with the waiting patrons, sincerely apologizing for the necessary wait and thanking them for coming.
0: We do thank you for coming, and we're sorry you have to wait. Now, the missus and I, well, what do you know? Mr. Welliver, imagine you eating in my restaurant.
4: I was mistaken, Mr. Knott. It was a great idea you had, putting up a restaurant near where the things you sell are grown.
0: Well, we're doing right well, Mr. Welliver.
4: After dinner, may I talk to you for a few moments?
0: Well, I'd be happy to talk to you.

0: I vision a whole chain of restaurants like this one, outside of every large city across the country, right in the middle of farm sections. We were wrong being cautious about loaning you money. Mr. Knott, you've a great money-making thing here. Now, if you think you'd like to expand, maybe, for instance, along the lines I just suggested, come down to the bank and see me.
1: Thank you very much, Mr. Welliver, but I'm just a farmer. Always will be. Not a restaurant man.
0: Yes. Well, you think it over, Mr. Knott, and let me know.
2: Once again, the Knotts added to their restaurant. They felt sure that this was the last time they would ever need to enlarge it. They were positive that now they had the largest restaurant in the world. But once again, they were wrong. From time to time, they had to build ever larger quarters. And it seemed that no sooner were larger quarters completed than the waiting lines again began to form outside the restaurant doors. By this time, the Knott girls were married, and the sons-in-law stepped in and helped run the enlarged Knott's Berry Farm. An entirely new restaurant, known as the Steakhouse, was built. On Mother's Day alone, they sometimes serve as many as 14,000 dinners. The estate now contained almost 200 acres, over 50 of which are devoted exclusively to automobile parking. With financial success assured and more time to devote to his own desire, Walter Knott began to dream about the old days, history of the West and its background of historical memories. Never would he forget the influence and love of his own horse and buggy experiences. He began to dream of ways he could forever perpetuate in other people's consciousness the remembrance of America's debt to its pioneer ancestors.
1: Members of the board, we've long had the policy that the Knott's Berry Farm would be a place for family holidays. Therefore, we've never allowed liquor of any kind to be served. We've never charged a cent for parking or any of our sightseeing features. Now, I intend to do something different to make this still a better family outing place. I'm going to recreate many of the historical places and monuments of American history right here on our own grounds. Now, just a minute. First, I'm going to build a cyclorama. A cyclorama depicting early American pioneers and their trek westward. It'll include moving, covered wagon trains crossing the barren and waterless desert westward. Changing lights with recorded lectures will enhance the historic value of the cyclorama. And that, Mr. Iles, was the start of what you see here now. After that cyclorama, there was no stopping. First I added one building, then another. Each building was an attempt to recreate some building of the Old West. A saloon, barber shop, school, church.
3: Are all these buildings recreations, Mr. Knott?
1: Oh, no. Some of them are originals that we actually brought from their original sites. A schoolhouse from Kansas, and a log cabin from a Middle Western state, a hotel from Prescott, Arizona.
3: Well, they must have cost fortunes.
1: And it was worth it. Gradually, our main street over there took shape, and then Market Street, Stage Road, and finally Schoolhouse Road.
3: Mr. Knott, we're standing right now in about the center of your town. What I want to know is, just where from this site was your original roadside stand?
1: Oh, it's impossible to recognize now, but it was right over there.
3: Ah.
1: Many changes have come. So many and so fast, I can't keep up with them. Land that I shed tears to pay for at $330 an acre is now selling for 10 times that much just for a 50-foot lot. The corner where my girls once stood to flag down motorists to sell them something in the roadside stand is now a paved street with fine new houses, sidewalks, and curbs.
3: Yeah, it seems like, well, almost a miracle at a farm. An actual farm can survive, even thrive, in the midst of all this commercialism.
1: Yes. Some people seem sort of worried about that very thing. They worry lest my farm in the middle of a city can't survive.
3: The important thing, Mr. Knott, is How do you and your family feel about it?
1: Family? You mean the board of directors?
3: Yes, the board of directors of the Knott's Berry Farm.
1: Well, me and the family and all our associates are not in the least bit worried or pessimistic. Actually, the year when our city had its greatest population and a sure enough real estate boom, and the year Walt Disney set up his Disneyland 5 miles away, that was the very year we showed a 10% increase over the year before.
3: That's marvelous.
1: Yes, you know, it's more than marvelous. It's a miracle.
3: Mr. Knott, what one thing would you say contributed to your success more than any other one thing?
1: Cordelia.
3: You know, I realize that, but... What message can I extend to the young people of the world that will inspire in them the will to succeed as you have? What is the one thing I can tell them?
1: I don't rightly know. Perhaps it's something to do with people themselves, the things they feel and want. Now, I love to think that here at Knott's Berry Farm we give the people something they really enjoy. We turn their thoughts backward to our historical past and to a life that was unhurried and pleasant. Stagecoaches rattle around the farm. Cowboys show their skills. Happy people throng in and out of yesterday's atmosphere and millions of people sit themselves down to the same identical chicken dinner menu served in the same style that Cordelia instituted over 30 years ago.
3: What of the future, Mr. Knott?
1: The future? Here in America, the future's like roses. One doesn't have to be a farmer or a restaurant man. Hard work and determination will help any man achieve success. You know, that's what I love about America.
3: Is that all of your story, Mr. Knott?
1: Well, not quite. There's one more thing I'd like to talk about. The resurrection of a real ghost town. You know, I've always wanted to do that. Finally, I did. Years ago, when we lived in Mojave, I saw and fell in love with a real ghost town. The forgotten, decaying town of Calico. Recently, I bought that town, reconstructed the saloons, stores, even the schoolhouse. Today, it's open to tourists. If you'd wish, I'd like to take you in fancy to the ghost town of Calico.
3: I'd love it.
1: Well, now first we go to the Mojave. After visiting with Bruce, my old neighbor, we turn the old ford towards Calico. There's the Calico Mountain. Beautiful this morning. There's Calico, the ghost town, reborn. It's full of tourists this morning, laughing, happy. It's as lively as ever it was in its heyday. And like any other American town, people are free to enter and leave it at will. Admission money would have helped in its restoration, but I'm happy and proud that free admission is one of the Knott trademarks.
2: After parking the car, Walter Knott climbed out, stretched a bit, pushed his gray felt hat forward on his head, and followed the chattering crowd through the gate. He was unrecognized as the man who had made possible their day of relaxation and enjoyment. The only outward difference between him and the sightseers was his lack of a camera. With a stride brisk and alive enough to fit a much younger man, Walter headed north on Calico's main street. One could walk safely in this street now, for gone were the ore wagons, carriages, and gun-playing of another day. Walter turned left into the reborn general merchandise store. Calico Fred, actually Fred Noller, self-appointed sheriff, mayor, and guide of the new Calico, spotted the distinguished visitor.
4: Well, hi, Mr. Knott.
1: Hello, Fred.
4: Anyone with you, Mr. Knott?
1: No, I came up alone.
4: All right, I'll be with you in a minute, Mr. Knott.
1: Oh, you're busy. Finish with your customers, Fred. I'll meet you later at the Maggie.
4: Okay, Mr. Knott.
2: Walter Knott nodded agreement and stepped out of the store to the boardwalk. Across the little bridge and up Schoolhouse Trail, he sauntered. With a nod and friendly smile, he greeted the visitors along the way. Briskly, he started up the tiny hill to the Maggie Mine Shaft House. He sat gratefully at a small table overlooking the restored ghost town. Soon he was meeting Fred Noller, manager of this latest Knotberry Farm project. In the meantime, he had much to think about and dream about.
1: Well, I wonder what will be next. Something else, I hope, that will make people happier. Well, I've always wanted to be a farmer. But what a strange farmer I've turned out to be.
5: That's all, folks.
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6: Goodbye, everyone. See you again next time.

0: Todo lo puedo en Cristo que me fortalece.
1: Jesus is God's son. And when he was on the earth, no one could hurt him unless he let them. So why did the Son of God let people put him on the cross to suffer and die? He did it for us, to pay the price for our sins. They didn't take his life. No, he laid it down freely so that we could be forgiven and be his friends.
2: John 15, verse 13. Greater love has no one than this, that he laid down his life